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1: It would be great to see that, you know, there will be regulations with quotas so that they don't kill a whole pod, because that's the current practice. Whenever they hunt, they kill a whole pod. So that is the cruel thing that this traditional practice has been doing.
2: What if the world told you that your cultural practice is wrong? For generations, the locals of Malaita province in Solomon Islands have taken part in a dolphin harvest. In this area, it was once central to trade. Dolphin teeth were used as currency in exchange for root crops from inland tribes. Today, that same tradition sits at the center of a global debate. When videos of the harvest surfaced earlier this year, international outrage followed and calls for it to stop. Conservationists say it's cruel and unsustainable. Locals say it's their right, their heritage. It's not the first time cultural practices like harvests have gained international attention. But in our ever-changing world, are there some practices that need to change with the times? Or is there a more appropriate solution where custom and conservation can work together? I'm Afamasanga Seyuli Salama Sinavon Raiki, and this is Culture Compass, an exploration of survival, revival, and connection throughout the Pacific. Makili Lawrence Kepangi is an environmental advocate from Malaita Province in Solomon Islands. He's spent years working in the middle of that tension. He's been advocating for the protection of dolphins and other marine animals. He says dolphin hunting has always had rules, but without regulation or research, that balance is breaking.
1: It is a very complex issue and also a very interesting issue, you know, from any point of view. But being local in this country, working on the issue of dolphin protection, it enlightens me to understand more than the traditional part of it and also the conservation part of it. This always clash of ideologies in terms of, you know, indigenous people talking about, you know, traditional values of their practice. At the same time, it impacted, you know, the population of the dolphins in the wild as well. Also, when you look at the conservationist part of it, I came to understand that even though, you know, the traditional activities happen, that, you know, the indigenous people are involved with, in that area alone, you know, the traditional practices, it is not only harvesting dolphins in the wild just because of traditional practices. In fact, you know, in any traditional practices, there's always an aspect or a component of sustainable management within it. The conflicting part of it is because the hunting of dolphins or lions by the tribal communities is basically because the dolphin teeth is a currency in their traditional practices. So in the past, when there is no calf economy involved, then the rate of harvesting in those communities managed in such a way that, you know, it is seasonal in different parts of the year. But as, you know, the demand of calves become part of it, then the traditional harvesting system had been breached, and they harvest, you know, just harvest for, you know, the demand of the quantity of dolphin teeth for cash economy. So that's the conflicting part of the traditional practice. In fact, when they use the idea of traditional practices as an excuse, it doesn't work anymore because of the conflicting ideas of this cash economy that is now involved.
2: What happens during the harvest, and what are the dolphins then used for in the cultural sense?
1: Actually, the harvest of the dolphin for by this community is for the dolphin teeth, because it's a currency used to buy goods in the past, that, you know, they buy potato, they buy, you know, root crops, because this practice is practiced by the coastal tribes, and they exchange those teeth with the, you know, the inland tribes with, you know, root crops, vegetables or whatever they need. So that was the practice in those days. And at the same time, they use the dolphin teeth as a bride price for marriage. The meat of the dolphin teeth, they share to other communities that would live beside, you know, close to this very tribe that hunted dolphins. That was the practice in those days.
2: It seems like they're overkilling the dolphins for cash now. Is that the only change that has come about?
1: Since the communities are now becoming more, you know, commercialized, you know, the traditional dolphin hunting, because of the high demand of cash economy. You know, the more the dolphins they catch, and the more tooth they harvested, and they make more money. So that is the conflicting aspect of, you know, the whole idea of this traditional hunting. And now I would call it commercial. It's been commercialized by the communities themselves because of the involvement of cash economy. And because of that, there are people from the developed world, I would say the developed world, who saw that as a gateway for them to come with their cunning ideas and then use that as an excuse for them to do the harvesting of dolphins for export to the international market, especially aquariums around the world.
2: And what impact has this had on the dolphins and the environment?
1: So there were scientific research done in salmon waters to look at the population in the world. But then the conclusion of that scientific report, I mean, data collected, saying that the Solomon Islands only can export one dolphin in a year. That's indirectly telling everybody that, you know, you don't have the population anymore. And that is why the Ministry of Fisheries in the Solomon Islands and the Solomon Islands government came up with the law that has now protecting, you know, the exploitation of dolphins in Solomon waters.
2: Wow. And what impact has this had on cultural traditions surrounding this?
1: That piece of legislation that the government came up with is only focusing on the population of dolphins in the wild in Solomon Island waters. It doesn't have any impact on the traditional practices of the traditional tribes in the country. Again, everybody has to understand that not every tribes in the Solomon Islands are hunting dolphins or killing dolphins or culling dolphins. You know, there's only one province in the Solomon Islands, Malaita province, but it's not the whole province that do hunt dolphins. There were only a number of communities, you know, tribal groups that do hand dolphins as traditional practice. And it was not as often as it happened before. It slows down. And then since towards the end of last year and the beginning of this year, there were only about two hands by a particular community in Malaita province. That's the only province that do hand dolphins. Again, in order to set light on the issue, especially in the Solomon Islands, there are certain provinces, like, you know, the western province of the Solomon Islands do have ordinances, you know, protecting dolphins. And in that province, if you hunt dolphins, you're committing a crime. Again, something that I was looking towards to see, Malaita province came up with such ordinance to protect dolphins in Malaita waters. And it will also has an impact if Malaita province is not carefully, especially when it is working on developing, looking at, you know, getting to a huge cannery factory to be established in Malaita province. And it will have a big impact on that province because they do not have ordinances protecting dolphins. It will be great to see that, you know, there will be regulations with quotas so that they don't kill a whole pod, because that's the current practice. Whenever they hunt, they kill a whole pod. So that is the cruel thing that this traditional practice is been doing.
2: Oh goodness, you just silenced me on killing a whole pod. And who do you think should be able to decide what those kinds of regulation look like?
1: The thing that the issue is supposed to be led by the national government with the Fisheries Act, then with the regulations, and then that followed by the provincial governments with ordinances that are connected to the National Act. So these things supposed to be happening in that process. But normally these people are not prioritizing those issues until it is an issue like I came up with a strong campaign and then get the public to demand the government to do the right thing. So, like I said previously, before we started our campaign, there was no such thing as the regulations that the Fisheries Act is now having at the moment. Just within the time of our campaign, we strongly stood up against the export of dolphins and the culling of dolphins, then before the government came up with those regulations. So it has to be another push from the people or from the NGOs.
2: In a sense, international outrage has been fierce, especially after the viral videos from the Solomons. Do you think that kind of global pressure helps drive change, or does it risk shaming and hardening resistance?
1: No, it is. It is. With my experience, you know, when the international community, you know, came in and, you know, put pressure on the government, it works. And that's how we have to do with this kind of government. Especially small countries like us in the Pacific. And the other thing is, we did some achievement, you know, global pressure, you know, international pressure can really change things, especially in policy making by the government and in developing, you know, regulations to make sure that things are protected. You know, it works. But then again, it doesn't have to stop there, because, you know, you have to live up to another level in terms of making sure that the provincial governments are work on certain organizations. But the important part of it is because whoever on the ground who is doing all these things, like giving an example, when I work on these issues, I find it very difficult because I have no resources. So without resources, you cannot make changes. So that was the difficulty that I came across. Now I'm retired. I don't have to worry about all these things.
2: Do you think there's a way to meet in the middle for the cultural significance of this dolphin hunt to continue while ensuring both cultural integrity and ecological sustainability?
1: Yes. I see there is an avenue that these two sides will work together and meet at a common ground and then came up with a sustainable sort of practice for this traditional hunting. You know, it can work. But again, it needs a lot of time to put things together. It needs a lot of resources. It needs a lot of information. It needs a lot of scientific information in order for us to work with the traditional part of the situation. Because again, it is also saddening for you to walk on this issue and realize that we are going to kill a tradition that these people have been living with for ages. And it is their practice, but I believe that there is an avenue where we can walk along together and arrive at a situation that at the same time enhances both sides of the coin.
2: In early 2025, videos circulated of more than 9 turtles being harvested in the village of Manonota for a traditional meeting. For many Samoans, it came as a shock. Turtles, oi asa, meaning sacred fish, are deeply valued in our culture. Traditionally, only high chiefs could consume turtles. But over time, anyone who could catch one was allowed to eat them. That shift has put pressure on turtle populations, raising urgent questions about how culture and conservation can coexist. Afionga Pauli Dr. Kineti Faulalo is CEO of Samoa Export Authority. He's also on the board of Samoa Conservation Society. Pauli is working across resource policy, but he's equally committed to conservation at the community level.
3: We always seem to always assume also that indigenous and traditional practices are sustainable practices. And, you know, there's always seems to be an assumption that if we revert to traditional methods, we are doing conservation. There's a very big difference between conservation practices in the way in which we do traditional governance structures in conservation and practice. And we've got to separate that or as part of the actual harvesting practices themselves, in which it's very different when we do those kind of harvesting practices when the population was about 18,000 or 20,000 versus now around 200,000, not to mention that many more Samoans who are now part of the diaspora but are still closely linked to the food systems in Samoa because they still demand the traditional foods and in which they become part of the big market in which we harvest and we do agricultural practices in Samoa and our food systems to meet the demand from the diaspora. So together, it's not just 200,000, it's actually about 500,000, just thinking of Samoans alone when you count the diaspora still having reliance on our food systems. Take, for example, I grew up in Utuali'i, right along the coast. So, you know, fishing was always part of our existence, of our part of growing up. We always had this practice where you crush the corals and then you chase the fish to wear a net and you crush the coral from the other end and you chase the fish towards it. Like I said, if it was about 20,000, the population was really small. You do those kind of practices, you don't do it often, and the corals will be given enough time and they recover. You do that practice more and more because you've got to meet the demand for a lot more people in today's society. There is no way that such practices is sustainable.
2: And because a protected species such as the turtle is being fished for cultural practices, are the locals required to apply for a fishing permit? And if so, is there a number or a size that's allowed?
3: So the conservation of species like the turtle is also the same as the conservation efforts that we have on land, on terrestrial conservation, on endangered species like the Manuma or the Manumea that we're also trying to conserve. And there are regulations and there are instruments, legal instruments in place for the management of these species. In some villages, they have conservation area or protected areas, for example, to try and manage or protect the habitats where the Manumea endangered species is or has been found. The problem we have in Samoa is often enforcement. And without the right capacity and the clarity of what various agencies do, like for example, the fisheries ministry, when they do find people who are not adhering to the various regulations, they don't really have any power to do something about it. So they kind of sort of have relied on the police, which means there's a lot of coordination amongst the ministries and the agencies themselves on how to do the enforcement. So yes, there's a big recognition, especially within the conservation communities, on the need to protect, for example, the turtles, and there are instruments to do so, but enforcement of those instruments is a big challenge in our country.
2: How is the Conservation Society promoting the protection of safe turtles, for example?
3: There's a lot of work being done at the community level, utilizing the customary governance structures that are in place, you know, the village council or the Fonoali Imfoipuli of various villages to manage the areas that are for conservation purposes, including, for example, the areas where the turtles nest. The tools that's mostly used is called community-based conservation, which basically means the governance of those conservation and part of the implementation of the management plan and the oversight of those management plans fall to the community governance structures in place to enforce together with the various government agencies that also try to help the communities enforce those management plans.
2: With outside influences, international pressure, environment and lifestyle changes, how do we decide which practices to protect and which need adapting?
3: Lifestyle change is part of society, and it's very hard to say to people, no, you cannot do those practices. Or, you know, some ones have always evolved in a way that we change the way we do our practices. We have this saying, so you change the way you do things, but the fundamental principles kind of remain the same. But we evolve the way we do in the way we do things. So the lifestyle changes and the outside impact, especially because we live in a capitalist world where we rely on money and we measure our wealth through money. And in that society, we also notice that our society is lost, just valuing our environment and our surroundings. And it's also not easy for some of us who lived overseas and come back. We've just got to look at things not with a judgmental way of looking at things, but it's just the way in which the modern societies are impacted by these globalization ways of living.
2: What do you feel could be a way forward where culture and conservation meet and work together?
3: I really think that education holds the key. Our population is adapting to these global changes. Our natural resources and our precious island and ecosystems are very small. So these environmental changes have disproportionately much bigger impact on our smaller natural resources and ecosystems upon which our lives depend upon. But I think education holds the key, especially with the younger children in the younger part of our population. Because of the capitalist world and the capitalist model that seem to drive the life changes, everything we do.
2: Ulithi Atoll is one of the most remote places in the Federated States of Micronesia, a cluster of coral islands that is home to fewer than 1,000 people. To access Ulithi, you had to firstly be invited by a chief, then you'd catch one of the two flights that leave each week from Guam. The atoll is still living with the legacy of World War II. Water and debris has polluted parts of the lagoon and poisoned fish stocks. And now climate change is tightening the pressure. So the people of Ulithi decided to act. John Magul Ramal is the co-founder of One People, One Reef, a community-led initiative that combines traditional Ulithian knowledge with modern science to restore the health of their islands and waters. It's conservation-led, not by outsiders, but by the community itself. And one of their most ambitious projects is on the island of Lusiep, where the team is working to remove invasive pests so the community can protect an ancient, seasonal turtle harvesting practice.
4: So Lusiep is a special island because it's been neglected, let's say, for some time. People have moved away from Lusiep for millennia, I don't know. However, it's part of the five islands that were considered the turtle islands here on Ulithi. It's a group of islands that have the largest green sea turtle nesting in the entire region of Micronesia, I believe. You know, during peak season, we average about 100 to 120 turtles per night on one island. Monitor lizards were introduced by the Japanese or the Spanish, sometimes in World War II, were introduced to control the rat population on this island, supposedly. Or this is at least what we're reading. Problem is, monitor lizards are out in the day and rats are out at night, and they turn around and targeted the green sea turtle nest. And so we've seen this as an issue. It's a traditional garden island, additional island to our main island of Lalap. And so people go out, used to be able to garden there. People stop going out. People don't like to deal with this pest. And so because when a couple of things was happening, we're realizing the turtle project happened here sometimes back, thanks to Peace Corps' contribution to realizing that this is a significant nest. The need to be able to also clean up this one island among the five to revive this resource was great. And also the opportunity to be able to do that, to clean that up and run by locals, seemed to be a good fit to dovetail the ongoing efforts that One People, One Reef has been doing. And so in partnership with One People, One Reef Island Conservation, which is the lead organization that's leading the science and the efforts along with the community, we're able to say today that no trace of rats for the past 2 years, one and a half, I think.
2: Turtle harvesting is an ancient tradition. How are you balancing that cultural practice while also protecting turtle populations for the future?
4: So because it's always been a traditionally protected resource, and it's still a traditional practice today, so it's not unusual to accept international rules about protecting of this of an endangered species. Turtles have to be harvested very, very specific times of the year. That's the tradition. It has to be brought ceremonially to the chief's island, and there's protocols of who one person has to be able to be the one to kill it. One community controls the nest and one other community controls the killing and division. That itself kept it from being abused, let's say. And there's so much protocols of what you do when you do decide to harvest. You know, first of all, you limit the amount you take because these are canoes now. When you harvest the turtles, you have to take them. If you're able to flip them from the back, if you cannot flip it from the back with one person, it's not supposed to be taken. You leave it, go to the next one. My point is there's so much guard around managing this resource. And you know that because today it is still the largest green sea turtle nest in the Micronesia region.
2: Beautiful.
4: And so some of them work, I would say.
2: How are the young Ulithians getting involved in the work you do?
4: Youth involvement is, I think, one of the most important, definitely for me, and for really continued stewardship. This is pretty obvious, but in everything that we're doing here, like with the science, we have young people out there, and you know, they want to go on the boat, they're out there. When we're collecting our data, the science data collection months are always full of youth. As a matter of fact, we've developed a youth program where kids from all over the atoll would and always take part in the data collection. We're engaged with them, with youth, through the music. for example. You mentioned music. We have unity and vibes.
2: I heard about how some people have been setting traditional chants to reggae music. What does that kind of blending of old and new mean to you?
4: To me, it's very promising. To me, to be able to, first of all, get their attention and actually, this is a youth thing. They did it. They're taking a life on its own. And what a way to pass on value system messages. For example, the youth is a vehicle to bring attention to some of the work that we've already been doing and also the next phase. So I look forward to more creative involvement, more artistic involvement with bringing in the youth in all of this work, really.
2: There's a place for both conservation and culture to exist. Some communities are making this happen every day through local leadership, education, and community-driven solutions that respect heritage while protecting the environment. When communities are empowered to manage their own practices, traditions can endure without harming the species they depend on. I believe it's about finding balance, not picking sides.
0: Voilà, c'était notre émission Goïtha pour ce mardi. 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

0: I brought him in. Everybody knows I'm here. Yeah, the guests are there. My brother, yes.
1: Please,
0: sir.
1: Yeah, you can't come in. You're not dressed right.
0: What's wrong with my outfit? I have to call you back.
1: Okay.
0: For all my money. What's wrong with my outfit?
1: Okay.
0: What is wrong with you? What problem do you have with me?
1: You're not dressed right now. I'm sorry.
0: Because I'm not light skin.
1: Hey, H, what's up, man?
0: How you, bro?
1: Come on in, man. Come on in.
0: Because he's lighter than me. I'm with him.

I was happy as a lark, but now I go for walks, to the movies, maybe to the park. Have a seat on the same old bench to watch the children play. You know, tomorrow's their future, but for me, it's just another day. Well, they all gather around me. They seem to know my name. Well, we laugh, tell a few jokes, but it still doesn't ease my pain. Well, I know I can't hide from my memory, though day after day I try. I keep saying she'll be back, but today again I lie. Oh.

I'm looking for a letter or something, or anything she would send. With all the people I know, I'm still a lonely man. You know, it's funny.